Soul of Jazz with Jamal Ahmed. Great music right there coming from the legendary keyboardist and also songwriter Brian Jackson. He called that one Baba Ibeji, produced by Adrian Young and Ali Shaheed Muhammad for their Jazz is Dead series. And Brian Jackson, of course, the cohort with the legendary Gil Scott-Heron. They did all that classic music together back in the day. Now, before that, one of my favorite vocalists and keyboardists out right now. We're talking about Nigel Hall. He called that one Yesterday from his album Spiritual. Before that, sounds coming out of New York City from Anthropoda, the trio Anthropoda, and Careless. Great sounds right there. And we kicked it all off with Scrimshire and Love in Dreams featuring Idris Rahman. We've got sounds right now going to take it back to London Town. Music coming from the supergroup known as Strata, giving us that kind of early 80s jazz funk kind of beat vibe that was very popular, dance kind of vibe that was very popular in the UK in the early 80s. This is new school music. They call this one Aspects, right here on the Soul of Jazz.

The Soul of Jazz with Jamal Ahmed. New school broken beat sounds coming out of Belgium. Very nice, jazzy, and danceable music right there coming from Kuna Mays, calling that one Bill. And before that, we had the Secret Night Gang coming out of Manchester, England, which captured the Cosmo Delica remix. And we kicked it all off with proper jazz funk dance sounds coming from the supergroup known as Strata out of London Town. They call that one Aspects. Right now, going to take you down to Australia. Music coming from the very young band known as Let Your Hair Down. I love their sound. They have a brand new album out entitled Waiting Room. It's going to play one entitled Riviera Deluxe right here on The Soul of Jazz.

The Soul of Jazz with Jamal Ahmed. That's the latest right there, coming from the man Reuben Von Smith, calling that one Flee the Coop, sounding very relaxing and Balearic. And before that, we had sounds coming from the man, the young man out of Chicago, Dougie Stew, is a very young jazz musician, really making a name for himself out of Chicago. He calls that one Henny, and that was the Reservoir remix. We had sounds coming out of Italy from the duo Nicola Conte and Gianluca Petrea. I love that tune, love the message, love the vibe. Hold On to Your Dreams, coming from their album People Need People. And we kicked it all off with the band out of Australia, Let Your Hair Down. That's the name of the band. And they call that tune Riviera Deluxe, coming from the album Waiting Room. Right now we got some nice, gonna bring it up just a taste. Got sounds coming from Eli. He's calling this one Flotation Device, right here on The Soul of Jazz.

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Soul of Jazz with Jamal Ahmed. Thank you so much for tuning in to another edition as we give you the best in eclectic and soulful sounds, the best in the new school urban alternative coming from a soul and jazz perspective. That was sounds coming from the man out of Manchester, England, Mr. Scruff. He is a legend, y'all. And he called that one Stockport Carnival. And we had some classic Brazilian soul coming from Tony Tornado. And he called that one Me Liberté. I love that one right there. Nice beat. Sounds kind of new school, but recorded in the 70s. Right now we got sounds coming from vocalist Tawaya, who is out of the UK. And she actually also came out of Brazil as well. Going to play one entitled Soldiers, the Moonlit Train Mix right here on the Soul of Jazz.

Soul of Jazz with Jamal Ahmed. Great music coming from the band out of San Francisco known as Oregon. And they call that one Lost You. Nice kind of instrumental jazz funk right there. And before that, music coming from Sefi Zizling out of Tel Aviv, Israel. And he called that one The Sky Sings from his album Expanse. I love that vibe right there. Very kind of Afrobeat Fela inspired. And we kicked it all off with music coming from Tiowa. She called that one Soldiers, The Moonlit Train Remix. Right now, get your dancing shoes ready and get them on. We've got music coming from vocalist Kelly Say out of London Town. She made a name for herself singing with the band The Legendary Crew Incognito. But this is a nice solo joint entitled Right Now, remixed by the man at Jazz, right here on The Soul of Jazz.

Jazz with Jamal Ahmed. Great dance vibes right there. Wonderful dance set. We have music right there coming out of Australia from the group known as Ayobi. And they call that one Arula from the album Transcendence. And before that, music coming from the legendary Don, the dance Don. He is out of Chicago. He goes by the name of Anthony Nicholson. It's brand new music from the man. He called that one Spaces and Time from his El Sol Respiro EP. And we kicked it all off with Kelly Say. She called that one right now the At Jazz Remix. We got music right now coming out of London Town from the very futuristic Don known as Machine Drum. This has that classic 21st century, we're saying that now, classic 21st century drum and bass sound. Going to play one entitled Only One featuring Angelica Best from the Syconia EP right here on the Soul of Jazz.

Soul of Jazz with Jamal Ahmed. Music coming out of Japan, coming from the Toshio Matsuura group. And that was really like a nice mashup of jazz and techno. That was their take on the techno classic that was originally done by the man Carl Craig. That tune is called At Less, with a nice kind of new school jazz vibe on that one. Coming from the album Love, Play, Dance. And before that, we had music coming from Machine Drums, some nice new school drum and bass. They call that one Only One, featuring Angelica Bess from the album Syconia. Actually, it's the EP.

that straight. Thank you so much for tuning in to another edition. I want to thank my engineer and editor, Mr. Ja Me Wellman. And if you want to get in contact with me here at The Soul of Jazz, all you got to do is email me at JamalAhmed19@gmail.com. We're going to get on out of here with sounds coming from the crew out of the UK, Carl Hudson and the Galactic Gunslingers, a tune called Syracuse, the Soul Persona Remix. Until next time, please take care, be safe, and of course, keep it soulful. Peace.

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0: fantasy.
1: Hi, welcome to the show tonight. I'm your host, Angela Stribling, and I love that we talk about relationships, communication, just how to make everything better. Tonight we're talking about space. You know that term, absence makes the heart grow fonder, does it? Or yonder? Well, we'd love to hear from you. What has been your experience with all that space? You can call us up 1-888-626-4352. That number is available to you 24/7. And you can always hit us up on social media at Angela Stribling or at Pillow Talk with Angela. Tonight, our special guest is singer Cy Smith. Oh my gosh, I'm such a fan. You remember her? She performs with Chris Botti. Amazing trumpeter, but she's that beautiful singer who just shuts the whole thing down. Well, she's an independent artist in her own right. She's got new music out. I'm happy to play her new single, but we're going to get her to chime in on tonight's topic as well. Does absence make the heart grow fonder or yonder? All right, before we get into all this, you know I've got some inspiration for you. I want to encourage you to never, ever let anyone else define who you know yourself to be. Remember that your uniqueness is your superpower. And with that, welcome to Pillow Talk with Angela.
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0: 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Do you believe people need space in their relationships? And how much is too much space?
1: When you're too close to a person or you're too close to something, right? Your perspective is very limited. You don't allow them to have a mood without responding to their mood with your own. This is not good because it means that you tend to take things more personally than you should. So you can't be too far away to the point when you don't empathize with what they're going through. But you don't want to be so close that you don't allow them to have their own individuality.

0: y'all. 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
1: That's just, all you got?
0: I need more adjectives. This is brown caramel chocolate.
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1: Hi, you're listening to Pillow Talk with Angela. Now, I know we've all heard the phrase, absence makes the heart grow fonder. What do you think they mean by that? Absence.
2: Sometimes your absence, your physical absence from someone who cares about you and loves you, right? And because they miss you, because they must, they tend to miss your affection. They tend to miss your attention. So don't be the person who smothers your partner, because all you'll do at that point is just push them away. It is insanely undervalued that everyone at some point in their lives

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Because before you met this person, you had a life. And just because you are now in a relationship, it doesn't mean that your life, you know, your life is over. Your life can still go on.

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0: Coming up on Pillow Talk with Angela, we'll talk with amazing singer, songwriter, Cy Smith about her new single, Why Do You Keep Calling Me? It's hot. I mean, I'm pretty sure you're going to love it as well. But before she gets here, weigh in on tonight's topic, okay? Does absence make the heart grow fonder?
1: I completely agree because the space does allow the heart to grow fonder. People had these long marriages, long relationships, but as soon as everybody was stuck to the house and it was mandatory for everybody, that was the highest rate of relationships and families of divorce.

0: isn't hers.
1: That's his side.
0: That's her side. This is my side.

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Same time, you was getting better. Still, I wanted us to be forever. What I had to do for us to be together. So many sacrifices. I sacrificed this. Didn't have to think twice about the future of who.

0: You're listening to Pillow Talk with Angela, and we're joined by my girl, Sy Smith, brilliant singer. She's absolutely gorgeous. Her voice is so, so pretty, and she tours with Chris Botti, and she's a solo artist doing her own thing. I mean, I'm so proud of you. Sy, so before we get into your music, you look amazing. Thank you for coming tonight. We're talking about space. I know you've been listening to the show, so we'd love to hear your thoughts. You're married to Sean, and you guys are such a beautiful couple. But how do you manage space? I know you both travel a lot.
1: If you're both not on board, and I think that's why having a conversation about space is critical to understanding when the other person asks for it. You know, understanding why. If you've already had a conversation about it, then you know to expect possibly the conversation like, babe, I just need the cabin for an hour. You know, or I say cabin, not that we're always on a cruise, but you know, saying, you know, yeah. And it just makes it a lot easier to understand the need for it when it comes about. Rather than it being a surprise, you know, so you won't get caught off guard like, okay.
0: Yeah, you could be like, hey, man, what are you doing? I agree. Space is definitely healthy and communication is key. I've got to tell you, lady, I absolutely love your new music. And we're going to play your single, your new single, in just a few minutes right here on Pillow Talk with

What's good, everybody? Soul Jazz Superman Frank McComb here. And you're listening to Pillow Talk with the one and only Angela Stribling.

0: We're back with singer Cy Smith on Pillow Talk with Angela. I remember my first time hearing you sing, Cy. You were with Chris Botti at the Kennedy Center, and I came there a Chris Botti fan, but I left there with a new favorite, and that is you. I love how he gives you so much room to shine.
1: Absolutely, yeah. He totally does. He's very generous on stage with that, and I've been with him on and off. I've been with Chris since 2007.
0: Wow, it's been that long.
1: It's been that long.
0: Wow, what a blessing. Well, we're so happy that you not only shine when you're on stage with Chris, but you are an amazing artist doing your own thing. Congratulations on your new album, Until We Meet Again. And thanks for stopping by tonight. I want to play your song before you get out of here. So here's Cy Smith and her latest single, Why Do You Keep Calling Me, on Pillow Talk with Angela.

Thank you for listening to Pillow Talk with Angela tonight. That's going to do it for us. What a fun, fun show. Yeah, I really appreciate you hitting us up on social media. And, of course, for your phone calls. That makes it everything, the fact that you're here. If you ever want to call in and give us topic ideas, maybe you're going through something and you want a second, third, fourth opinion, we're here for you. All you need to do is call anytime at 1-888-626-4352. We'd absolutely love to hear from you. And if you don't have a topic idea, just let us know how we're doing or any ideas that you might have of how to make it even better for you. You know, I love to leave you with a little bit of inspiration. So I want to remind you not to forget the value of spending quality time alone. That definitely fits our topic. But yeah, spend time alone with your own thoughts. It actually is the most beneficial to you because it grounds you and it gives you ample time to just reflect and talk to God. We all need our space. Thank you again to Cy Smith for stopping by and just being so generous with her time and her talent.

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3: 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We're talking culture, community, and an experience that only Illinois Soul can deliver, all in honor of Juneteenth. Now here's the catch. We're keeping the featured artists under wraps for now. 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
1: I'm meteorologist Andrew Pritchard with your IPM News forecast for Champaign-Urbana. Today, look for sunny skies with a high of 72 degrees, with a southwest wind 5 to 10 miles per hour. Tonight, clear skies with a low of 45 degrees and a northeast wind 5 miles per hour. Tomorrow, partly cloudy and windy with a high of 79 degrees, southwest wind 10 to 20 miles per hour, gusting to 35 miles per hour. Tomorrow night, partly cloudy with a chance of showers and a low of 55 degrees, southwest wind 10 to 20 miles per hour. And for Wednesday, mostly sunny and breezy with a high of 70 degrees, with a northwest wind 15 to 25 miles per hour.
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5: Currently here in Urbana at 744, fair skies and 50 degrees with calm wind. Your Marketplace Morning Report is coming up in just about 10 minutes. A new study from the New York Fed shows lower-income households have pulled back on gasoline, while upper-income households barely cut back at all. The study adds to growing evidence that economic disparities are being made worse by this spike in gas prices. Hear more on the Marketplace Morning Report.
6: Good morning, I'm Michelle Martin. In some workplaces, the sound of keyboard clicks is being replaced by whispers. The Wall Street Journal reported on people who are increasingly talking to their AI tools. The co-founder of HR company Gusto encourages in-office chatting. He tells his employees the office of the future will sound more like a sales floor, and he talks to his AI all day. But as is so often the case, some people are chatting a little too loud. AI can't get annoyed, but your coworkers can. It's Morning Edition.
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8: It's Morning Edition from NPR News. I'm A. Martinez.
6: And I'm Michelle Martin. Good morning. The WNBA season is here. Yay. This past weekend, the league's two new teams played their first regular season games. And among the stars back in action is the Indiana Fever guard, Caitlin Clark, who is healthy after missing most of last season with injuries. NPR sports correspondent Becky Sullivan is with us now to bring us all up to date. Becky, good morning.
9: Good morning, Michelle.
6: So the two new teams are the Toronto Tempo and the Portland Fire. How'd they do?
9: Yeah. I mean, this is big, adding both these teams. This is bringing the WNBA now to 15 teams. They got to host their first games this weekend. Stands were packed. Both teams lost, unfortunately, but the fans showed out, 8,200 fans in Toronto, which was a sellout, and then more than 19,000 in Portland, who play in the same arena as the NBA's Trailblazers. They gave the Fire a big standing ovation, even as the team lost by 15. It's just like a cool moment for both of these teams playing their first games. A Toronto Tempo player named Temi Fogbenlay said something that really stuck with me headed into the season. She is actually now on her second new team in a row because she played for the Golden State Valkyries, which, as you know, Michelle, was the new team last season when they joined the league. And here's what Temi said about that experience.
10: Everything we do here is basically history making. You know, that's the same thing as it was last season in San Francisco. So it's like, everything is like a big deal, but I think it's important to what I learned from my experience last season is just to take it all in your stride. Don't get too high, don't get too low, but just enjoy it.
6: You know, that's kind of a good philosophy for the fans, right? To be in too, right?
9: Yes. Yeah, exactly. I do think it is hard for an expansion team in any sport really to be great. So I think you do have to keep the expectations in check. But using the Valkyries, as we talked about, for a standard last year, they did reach the playoffs. That's a great first season for an expansion team. And they set high bars in other ways too, including in attendance. Golden State led the league in attendance last year. 18,000 fans each game on average. They, in fact, set an all-time attendance record for a single season. So that kind of engagement, you know, that buy-in from locals who are sort of instantly becoming a big fan base, that's the goal. And by the way, of course, there are still three more new WNBA teams to come over the next few years in Philadelphia, Cleveland, and Detroit.
6: Okay, let's talk Caitlin Clark, who missed all but 13 games last season. She is back. How'd she look?
9: Yeah, she played 31 minutes. She scored 20 points. You know, the Fever, their goal with her this season is to let her play off the ball a little more so she's not handling the ball so much, so she's not coming into so much contact all the time. Afterwards, she said she had some first game jitters, but she worked through them. The Fever did lose that opening game to the Dallas Wings, who have their own young, awesome superstar in Paige Beckers, who looked great. But with the Fever and Caitlin Clark, you know, last year they reached the playoffs even without her. They made it all the way to the semifinals. And so with her, the thinking is they should be a title contender, so it's a long season ahead.
6: So how? What about Angel Reese?
9: Yeah, I mean, so Angel Reese, she was, you know, the main piece in a big trade with the Atlanta Dream and the Chicago Sky. So she's now playing for Atlanta. That big trade for them paid off with her. She had the game-winning block in their opening game over the Minnesota Lynx. They look pretty exciting. You know, in terms of other contenders, I think the Las Vegas Aces, you got to mention them. They've won three of the past four titles. How could you not? The four-time MVP Asia Wilson, of course, playing for them. They had a mixed results this weekend. The New York Liberty also came into the season as favorites to win it all. They are now 2-0.
6: All right.
9: So they are living up to the hype so far.
6: Living up to the hype, as is NPR's Becky Sullivan. Becky, thank you.
9: Of course, you're welcome.
6: It's Morning Edition from NPR News. I'm Michelle Martin.
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13: The Supreme Court's decision to weaken a key provision of the Voting Rights Act has led to calls from top Democrats to reform the court. They come as public trust in the courts sits at an all-time low. What would reforming the Supreme Court actually take, and what are the arguments against it? That's next time on 1A.
5: 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Hi, this is Kimberly Schofield. Donating an unwanted vehicle to Illinois Public Media is a great way to support the news coverage you count on from IPM News. Whether it's running or not, vehicles of all kinds, cars, trucks, campers, boats, tractors,

0: year, and so on. So all this reCAPTCHA is providing directly training data. But also when people participate on Reddit, people ask questions, there is a lot of discussion back there, people vote on the answers. This is very useful and extremely often leveraged by the LLMs when they are trying to get knowledge about obscure topics.
1: Are AI firms constantly looking for new and creative ways to train their models?
0: 100%. There is a general policy question. Who gets the benefit of this data? For example, you go on Reddit, you participate in a discussion, and Reddit afterwards sells this data to LLM companies, to OpenAI, Anthropic, Google, etc. It's actually one of the biggest sources of revenue. You as a Reddit participant don't get paid anything. The LLM companies, they train their models, they get value out of that. So the only person that doesn't get value out of it is the people who contribute the data.
1: Are there any guardrails or laws that would regulate like the privacy aspect of this or the people kind of unwittingly training models part of this?
0: Companies typically do have the right terms of service that give them the ability to mine the data, train on the data, and so on. You do have the right to opt out often, but this is literally just deleting your data from someone's database. This doesn't work well when we're talking about trained models. We don't really have much of a framework around such scenarios.
1: Panos Ipirotis is a professor of technology and business at NYU Stern School. Thank you so much.
0: Thank you.
1: In New York, I'm Sabri Benishour with the Marketplace Morning Report. 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

0: 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Got an Alexa? 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We're talking culture, community, and an experience that only Illinois Soul can deliver, all in honor of Juneteenth. Now here's the catch. We're keeping the featured artists under wraps for now. Trust us, it's major. 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

0: Soul brings you this Illinois Black History Minute. Few in music have led a career as influential as Quincy Jones. Born on Chicago's South Side in 1933, Jones started as a jazz arranger in the early 50s. Over the next seven decades, he worked with legends like Frank Sinatra, Ray Charles, and Aretha Franklin. In 1978, he produced the Wiz soundtrack, and later, three of Michael Jackson's best-selling albums. Beyond the studio, he's made his mark on TV and film, earning Emmy, Grammy, and Oscar nominations. With a career spanning 70 years, Jones's influence on American music is unmatched. This has been your Illinois Soul Black History Minute.
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0: 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The dynamic husband and wife duo, Raphael and Whitney, are coming home with that neo-soul, gospel, and R&B style after rocking the Grammy Awards, BET Awards, and the Super Bowl. And with the grace like Alicia Keys, Babyface, and John Legend. Showtime 5:30. Pull up early, because the house will be packed. And yeah, we raising the roof on this one. 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

0: Central Illinois family. 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

0: I'm Reginald Hardwick, news director at Illinois Public Media. 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
1: 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The dynamic husband and wife duo, Raphael and Whitney, are coming home with that neo-soul, gospel, and R&B style after rocking the Grammy Awards, BET Awards, and the Super Bowl. And with the greats like Alicia Keys, Babyface, and John Legend. Showtime 5:30. 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

0: Just when you thought it was over, we've got more. 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

0: 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We deliver hit after hit after hit that moves your heart. 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Illinois Soul and Krenner Center for the Performing Arts are bringing the heat this Juneteenth. Live on Stage 5, June 18th, Central Illinois. Stand up. The dynamic husband and wife duo, Raphael and Whitney, are coming home with that neo-soul, gospel, and R&B style after rocking the Grammy Awards, BET Awards, and the Super Bowl. And with the greats like Alicia Keys, Babyface, and John Legend. Showtime 5:30. Pull up early because the house will be packed. And yeah, we raising the roof on this one. 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

0: Illinois Soul brings you this Illinois Black History Minute. James R. Burgess Jr. made history in 1972 as the first black state's attorney elected in Illinois. Born in Allgood, Tennessee in 1915, Burgess went on to earn a law degree from the University of Illinois in 1965. Before his election, he served as an assistant state's attorney in Champaign and Chicago. In 1977, President Jimmy Carter appointed him U.S. Attorney for the Eastern District of Illinois. Burgess worked for the U.S. Attorney for the Southern District of Illinois until 1982 when he retired. Burgess was also a World War II veteran serving in the 761st Tank Battalion. He died in 1997 at the age of 70. Burgess' career is documented in the archives at the University of Illinois. This has been your Illinois Soul Black History Minute.
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0: 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We deliver hit after hit after hit that moves your heart. 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Illinois Soul and Craner Center for the Performing Arts are bringing the heat this Juneteenth. Live on Stage 5, June 18th, Central Illinois. Stand up. The dynamic husband and wife duo, Raphael and Whitney, are coming home with that neo soul, gospel, and R&B style after rocking the Grammy Awards, BET Awards, and the Super Bowl. And with the greats like Alicia Keys, Babyface, and John Legend. Showtime 5:30. Pull up early because the house will be packed. And yeah, we raising the roof on this one. 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

0: sun peeking in, house getting cleaned, and you waiting on that dance show to hit the screen. 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
5: 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And with the grace like Alicia Keys, Babyface, and John Legend. 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Illinois Soul, the soundtrack for the culture. We'll be right back.

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0: 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And a new NPR Ipsos poll reveals Americans' evolving attitudes toward the U.S.-China relationship. 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
4: 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Pull up early, because the house will be packed. 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

0: 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Illinois Soul and Kreiner Center for the Performing Arts are bringing the heat this Juneteenth. 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The dynamic husband and wife duo, Raphael and Whitney, are coming home with that neo-soul, gospel, and R&B style after rocking the Grammy Awards, BET Awards, and the Super Bowl. And with the grace like Alicia Keys, Babyface, and John Legend. Showtime 5:30. Pull up early, because the house will be packed. And yeah, we raising the roof on this one. 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
5: Live from NPR News in Washington, I'm Ryland Barton. The Supreme Court is leaving access to a widely used abortion pill untouched until at least Thursday, while the justices consider whether to allow restrictions on the drug mifepristone. The order prevents restrictions on the medication imposed by a federal appeals court from taking effect for now. Women seeking abortions can still visit a doctor remotely, and the pill can be mailed to them. The EU says it will sanction Israeli settlers over their violence against Palestinians in the West Bank. NPR's Eleanor Beardsley reports it comes after Hungary's new government stopped blocking the measure.
6: Today, we reached a political agreement to sanction Israeli extremist settlers, said the EU's top diplomat Kaya Kallas on X. The measures, which include asset freezes and travel bans, are against three main settler organizations and their leaders. One of the groups worked to halt and disrupt humanitarian aid into Gaza. The measure will also target members of Hamas, which the EU designates as a terrorist organization. Settler violence in the occupied West Bank has increased dramatically since the 2023 war in Gaza began, and Israel has expanded settlements at a rapid pace. According to Israeli peace advocacy group Peace Now, more settlements have been approved in the last year than in the last two decades. Eleanor Beardsley, NPR News, Paris.
5: President Trump will meet with Chinese leader Xi Jinping this week in Beijing. The Iran war is likely to be a main topic, and NPR's Deepa Shivaram reports the AI race is also expected to come up.
7: When it comes to AI technology from American companies like OpenAI, Anthropic, and Google, experts say those models are better than what China's putting out. The U.S. is, by some estimates, about 6 to 12 months ahead of China. So Trump is right that the U.S. is leading the AI race in that regard.

0: guard. But where China is inching ahead is on AI adoption, how integrated AI is in their society, and how accessible their AI products are. In the meeting this week, Trump and Xi are expected to talk about global risk management when it comes to the rise of AI. Deepa Shivaram, NPR News.
1: A Texas man who was pardoned by President Trump for assaulting police in the January 6th attack on the U.S. Capitol has been arrested on new charges. NPR's Tom Dreisbach reports.
2: During the January 6th attack, Ryan Nichols assaulted police with pepper spray, called for revolution, and recorded this video.
3: So if you want to know where Ryan Nichols stands, Ryan Nichols stands for violence.
2: Nichols was sentenced to more than 5 years in prison for his actions on January 6th, but received a full pardon from President Trump. Now, the Harrison County Sheriff's Office in Texas alleges that Nichols repeatedly confronted someone in a church parking lot and put his hand on his gun in a threatening manner, leading to his arrest. Nichols is one of dozens of pardoned January 6th defendants who have since been charged or convicted of new crimes. Tom Dreisbach, NPR News.
1: And you're listening to NPR News from Washington. The Supreme Court has sided with Alabama, vacating a lower court decision that blocked a 2023 congressional map and allowed the creation of a second majority black district in the state. The decision sends the case back to a lower court for consideration. It comes after the Supreme Court's recent ruling that weakened the Voting Rights Act. Alabama has argued that the decision should free the state to redraw its own map. Some plants appear to have a special trick to survive periods of environmental upheaval. Ari Daniel has more.
4: There are species whose entire genomes get duplicated and stuffed into every one of their cells. It can ultimately impact survival, but it's pretty common today, especially in plants. Why is that? Researchers scoured the DNA of several hundred plants for evidence of genome duplication events that occurred long ago and looked to see when they happened.
5: They do not occur randomly. They are clustered in time.
4: In particular, says Ghent University plant biologist Yves Van de Peer, they cluster during periods of turmoil over the last 150 million years, times of dramatic cooling or warming or widespread extinction. Genome duplication appears to allow plants to survive extreme environmental stress. For NPR News, I'm Ari Daniel.
1: Sales of previously occupied homes were essentially flat in April, another lackluster showing for the housing market during what's traditionally its busiest time of the year. The latest figure fell short of the pace economists were expecting. The national median sales price increased 0.9% in April from a year earlier to $417,700. It's NPR.
6: 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Ella McKay, in theaters December 12th.
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9: Hey everyone, you're listening to Code Switch, the show about race and identity from NPR. I'm B.A. Parker.
10: And I'm Gene Demby. So Parker, what are you doing for your mom for Mother's Day?
9: You know, like typical mom coming to New York stuff.
10: Okay.
9: Like bougie brunch and a Broadway show.
10: Oh, bougie brunch.
9: Yes. Like, what are your Mother's Day plans?
10: My mom's birthday is actually right around Mother's Day every year. So, you know, it's hard to forget. I got to double up. You know, I got to get a birthday gift and a Mother's Day gift. And my lady has been giving me some not so subtle hints about what she wants for Mother's Day. She's getting links, text links, you know what I'm saying?
9: Exactly.
10: So I already know what it is in advance this year.
9: Since this episode is coming out around Mother's Day, we figured we should dig in the crates and revisit one of our favorite episodes. Tips from the toughest job in the world. That job being parenting.
10: Mm-hmm. When that episode dropped, Karen Grigsby Bates.
9: Hey Karen, we miss you.
10: Yes, Karen Grigsby Bates and our then editor Steve Drummond were the only parents on the Code Switch team. But now there's like mad kids
9: Listen.
10: In the Code Switch extended universe. So this episode might have sounded a lot different if we were doing it now.
9: Yeah.
10: But we have talked about parenting a bunch on the show because parenting activates all these anxieties and all this urgency around our identities, how we move through the world, and our listeners also have feelings about it.
9: Listen, like, I'm not a parent, but I don't know if you've seen the conversation around the comedian and content creator Kev on stage. So, like, he talked about how holding his newborn son a long time ago helped him really work through his latent, uninterrogated homophobia. Because he couldn't imagine a future in which he would disown someone he loved so much for loving who they loved.
10: Yeah. The flip side of that protective instinct, though, is, like, people battening down the hatches. Like, they got to drive a car the size of a tank. They got to send their kids to the right schools. You know, they, or they just got to hoard resources for their kids.
9: Or, I don't know, maybe folks become vaccine skeptics.
10: Right. I mean, having kids might break your brain a little bit.
9: Or a lot. But remember, we talked about how moral panics almost always involve some concern about the welfare of children.
10: Yeah, the anxiety thing. And I mean, listen, parenting has a lot to recommend it. But I'm saying you will necessarily bump up against all these systems in the world and all these new ways, right? Healthcare, schools, the built environment. And so on this episode, we are revisiting some of the questions you, the listeners, sent us about some parenting dilemmas in your lives. So here's me and my old co-host, Shereen Marisol Meraji.
9: Let's hear it.
10: Babies, they're so cute, aren't they?
11: My biological clock is about to explode.
10: That's a lot of information for audience. But yes, I love hanging out with kids. My little niece, Ryan.
11: She's so cute.
10: Isn't she?
11: Oh my gosh, she's so cute.
10: She's 4 years old. I love her so much.
12: My son says he's afraid of black people.
10: Wait. What?
13: My husband is adamant that our daughter will not go to public school.
10: Huh? Wait, I'm sorry.
14: His biological family was very upset by this and claimed we were going against his culture by allowing him to paint his nails.
11: Hold on.
10: What?
11: I'm rethinking this whole wanting to be a parent thing right now. My biological clock is completely in check. No longer exploding. So much struggle. Oh,
10: damn
11: no.
10: It, America.
11: Make that baby stop crying.
10: America always gotta be America.
11: You're listening to Code Switch. I'm Shereen Marisol Meraji.
10: And I'm Gene Demby.
11: And in honor of Mother's Day, we're going to talk about the hardest job in the world, being a parent.
10: Yes, we got a lot of questions from our listeners, but without fail, the trickiest ones are always about how to raise kids.
11: Not that Gene and I know anything about this because we don't have kids yet, but don't worry, we brought in experts. Mm-hmm. And on the agenda this week, we're talking fear, fluency, fingernails, and the first day of school.
10: I love alliteration. But wait. Fingernails.
11: Let's get some dirt under them. All right, here we go. Our first question is from a white mother in Philadelphia who says her 12-year-old son, who's also white, is afraid of black people.
10: Oh, here we go.
15: He has brown and black coaches, though, karate instructors, teammates, classmates, teachers, etc. But neither of us has friends of color that we see regularly. So it's often when he's on the playground near our house and sees a certain group of kids who are loud, gregarious, sometimes swearing, talking loudly, that he becomes frightened and then attributes it to black people in general. When we go to new parts of town, he asks if it's a black neighborhood. When we went to a new pool in Camden, he was afraid because most of the kids were black, even though he ended up having a lot of fun. He goes to a great school that has spent a lot of time discussing events in the news around race and social injustice, so the conversations are definitely happening around him. And I don't let his observations go unchallenged, but he's 12, so the more I talk, the less he listens. Is this just the process of learning and growing for him? I know I'm going to keep the conversation going as he matures, but I'm wondering how I can help him connect the rational information he learns to the emotional situations he experiences.
11: Okay.
10: To help us out with this very tricky question, we're bringing in our teammate, Karen Grigsby Bates. She's also the only mother on the Code Switch team. Welcome, KGB.
16: Hey, y'all.
11: Hey, Karen. All right. So what do you think? What would you do if your 12-year-old was afraid of black people?
16: Well, my 12-year-old back then was black, still is, and he's 26 now. So if he were afraid of black people, I would be really worried. But for this 12-year-old, I called an expert.
10: Okay.
17: My name is Cassandra Harewood. I specialize in child and adolescent psychiatry.
16: And Dr. Harewood is not surprised that this 12-year-old is anxious. She says the current climate makes a lot of people anxious, no matter what their age is, including her. What's important here, she says, is that when this boy starts to articulate his anxiety to his mom, you know, I'm scared to go there. Are there going to be a lot of black kids there? Mom needs to probe a little deeper.
17: I would encourage her to explore that a little bit more. So it's full of black kids, and what? What about that is bothersome to you? What about that concerns you? What about that worries you? And it's okay if she doesn't necessarily have the answers for him. It's having that dialogue. It's having that discussion and not ignoring it and not pushing it down and out.
11: Karen, did she talk about the media and exposure to certain images or any of that as part of the problem?
16: Oh, yeah, she did. Popular culture is full of scary images of black people and men in particular. From TV to movies to video games, black men are often shown as violent and predatory and aggressive. And Dr. Harewood says if there are no real-life examples in this kid's life as counterbalances, like, we don't have a Gene Denby to bring over to his house to have dinner with him so he can speak.
10: I don't know how to feel about that.
16: Reasonable.
11: She did mention in the question that she doesn't have any friends of color.
10: Right, right.
11: That they see regularly.
16: Right. She did. Which means that mom is part of the problem. Mm-hmm. But it also means she could be part of the solution. Here's Dr. Harewood again.
17: Some of the onus does lie on the parents to help create those experiences. Children don't necessarily do that on their own.
16: So Dr. Harewood says the parents need to get out of their comfort zone and consciously broaden their social circle, which will help the child. Even if they're not comfortable with it, she says, you're thinking, I'm going to do this for the good of my child.
10: Yeah, I remember the last time we did an episode where we got reader questions, and one of the experts we spoke to said something like, you know, if your kid is taking all these ideas from you, right, of like who you love and who you trust and who you think is important enough to be in your house, and all those people are white, then those are also very subtle signals about who is valuable, right? Like who can be trusted,
16: yeah,
10: that you're passing on to your child.
16: Sure. We had a funny conversation at the end of this because I said to her, you know, for a long time, I was the only black kid in all of my classes. And in lots of venues where, you know, you were just sort of doing that I'm integrating it thing. And I don't remember being afraid of white people. And she said, well, it's harder for white people because they're in the majority. And so they think this is how the world should work all the time anyway. And when the shoe's on the other foot, it takes them a minute to readjust.
10: Mm-hmm.
16: But the parents are going to have to readjust if they want their child to be able to move out into the world as it becomes increasingly diverse.
11: Thanks, Karen.
10: Thank you, KGB.
16: You're welcome, I think.
10: Okay, Shireen, this next question comes from a parent in Aurora, Colorado, and this is what she writes. My husband, who is white and works in education policy, is adamant that our daughter, who looks exactly like me, I'm black and Asian, will not go to public school in our local district. It is admittedly low performing with painfully low numbers of kids proceeding to college. He says, we aren't using her to make a political point. I'm inclined to agree. He is literally the expert here, but I'm guilty and torn. I believe that public schools can only get better if we middle class all stay in them. If you plan to have kids, what would you do for their education? How would you resolve this in your household?
11: Oof. All right, Gene.
10: Yeah.
11: Are we supposed to be answering this from our own personal standpoint,
10: too? Let's punt on that a little
11: bit. Okay.
10: So I look at the Aurora school system, it's mostly POC, it's mostly Latinx kids, it's 55% Latinx, 90% black. But yeah, this question is tricky as hell. So I tagged in an expert.
13: My name is Amy Stewart Wells, and I am a professor at Teachers College at Columbia University.
10: So Amy is an expert in race and education, and she said that she was curious about how much information this letter writer and her husband have about their local schools beyond what they see online, if they've ever visited the schools, talked to the principal, stuff like that. Because she said that the numbers, they often belie the range of performance in the school, let alone a whole school system. But Amy also just took issue with their premise because she said that school performance tends to be evaluated by test scores, and the school's test scores tells us much less about attitude than they do about race and class.
13: We tend to make assumptions about schools based on the race and class of the students, and then we use the test score data to validate that without actually going and seeing what's happening. And the single highest predictor of your child's test scores, even though we all want to think some kids are really super gifted, is the parents' education level.
10: And Amy says that, you know, test scores, they can't really tell you about what the learning environment in a school was actually like.
13: When we're only looking at performance and as measured by test scores, which is usually the way we measure it, we're missing a whole lot of things that are really powerful and important. So if this is their neighborhood public school, I would at least encourage them to go and spend some time there and talk to the principal and understand more about the curriculum and the teaching in the school. And then to think what is important for their daughter. Not all schools are the same. Not all schools provide the same curriculum and teaching. And not all kids do well on standardized tests, even when they're very talented and gifted.
10: Amy said that, you know, so every school is different. But generally speaking, sending a middle class kid to a school that is, quote, low performing like the ones here, that doesn't really have much impact on the middle class kid's performance. Their scores don't go down. They don't decrease. The opposite is true. The more middle-class kids there are in a school, the better the test performance will be for the kids from the lower-income families. And Amy says, like, look, if you go to your local school and you've talked to the principal and examined their curriculum and the philosophy of how they teach there, and you've done your homework and you've done your due diligence, and you decide that the school near you is just not the right sort of, like, pedagogical, like, fit for the way your child learns, that's a different equation. But you at least sort of owe it to both your child and to like your community to do the legwork and give your local public school a chance. Like everybody is incentivized to think about their own kid. But if everybody's making that same choice, like, oh, these schools are bad, then you end up having these super segregated schools with mostly black kids or mostly Latino kids.
11: And your husband might be the education policy expert, but you are definitely the expert when it comes to what it's like growing up as a kid of color.
10: Yes.
11: So you're an expert too, right? And if you decide to send your child to a mostly white private school that has better test scores, et cetera, et cetera, you should know that we also get tons of emails and tweets and questions from now grown-up people of color about the downsides of that experience for them, mm-hmm. being the only one.
10: Yep.
11: I was one of the only ones in my neighborhood, and I can say it was, I did not enjoy it. I wish I had a different experience.
10: Mm.
11: But then again, I turned out all right, so.
10: You did. Thank you for writing us.
11: Write us again. Tell us what you did. Well, if you thought those questions were hard, you're right. They were. Mm-hmm. And we've got more where that came from after the break.
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10: You're listening to Code Switch, the show about race and identity from NPR. I'm Gene Demby. So we're tackling your tricky questions about parenthood, and we're tapping in experts who know their stuff to help you with these pressing questions you had about raising kids. In a small note here, you're going to hear from an academic named Jen Jackson, whose pronouns have changed since we recorded this. Jen now goes by they, them.
11: And we're back, and we've got two more parenting questions for you. To help us answer this next one, we're bringing in our teammate, Leah Gershenfeld-Dinella. Welcome to the show, Leah.
19: Hi, guys.
10: All right, Leah, what's this next question about?
19: Okay, so this next one comes from a couple in Raleigh, and they're white, and right now they're foster parents to a 6-year-old black boy.
10: Mm-hmm.
19: But recently they had a big issue come up when they let their foster son paint his nails.
14: His biological family was very upset by this and claimed we were going against his culture by allowing him to paint his nails. Additionally, there are several other typical gender socialization issues that our family does not adhere to that appear to be very important to his biological family. For example, things such as boys having to be tough and not showing emotion, or not being able to like the movie Frozen because it's just for girls. The bottom line, are we damaging our 6-year-old or somehow ill-preparing him for the hyper-masculine culture he may return to one day by allowing him to paint his nails, sing Let It Go, and cry when he's sad? Is this really a racial, cultural, gender issue that we should be in tune with?
11: Ooh.
19: Yeah, so
11: there's something about that question.
10: There's a lot about that question. There's a lot of things about that question.
19: Yeah, that question has everything in it.
10: Mm-hmm.
19: I think the first part is, how are race and gender expression all connected, and how is that playing out in this situation? I spoke to a couple of experts, and everyone I spoke to was pretty adamant to say that letting a little boy paint his nails or sing Let It Go or cry is certainly not going against black culture.
20: Black people show up in all sorts of different shapes, sizes, forms, genders, sexes, sexualities, and expressions. Blackness is full.
19: So that was Jen Jackson, and she is a PhD candidate at the University of Chicago, and she studies blackness and gender.
20: And so I do not think it's a racial cultural phenomenon, but I do think that what his biological family is likely contending with is this structural contention of how will this young man be situated when he, you know, grows up.
19: It's also important to remember that policing expressions of gender identity is pretty common in white families, Asian families, Latino
11: yes.
19: families. So that particular parent getting upset does not represent black culture as a whole. Mark Anthony Neal, the other expert I spoke to, he's the chair of the African American Studies Department at Duke University, wanted to emphasize the fact that there are different pressures around black people and black families to conform.
11: Mm-hmm.
19: So here's what Mark Anthony Neal had to say about black masculinity.
21: In many ways, you know, African-American people, African-American parents are very much invested in very normative gender standards because of the way that blackness has been treated as an abnormality. So one of the ways that black folks have historically fit in line with the larger society is to perform very conservative and rigid gender performances so that they're not looked at as strange and unusual within their context. When you attach that also to a larger history of the idea that white racism, white supremacy has very specifically attempted to demasculate or emasculate black men and boys, you get these added pressures of this idea that black men and boys have to even counter these efforts to emasculate them with a hyper-performance of masculinity.
19: Some of the history he's talking about is that history of lynching and castration of black men that goes way back to the beginning of our country.
10: So one of the things that I guess jumps out to me here, though, is like the idea that black men are hypermasculine seems I just want to push back on it a little bit. The way that black people doing the same thing that white people are doing at a given time seems like salient in a different way, right? It's like, oh, look at them doing this thing. And of course, like, if there are all these black men on TV who are athletes or whatever, whatever, there's a way in which that gets like magnified.
19: So I asked Mark about that. And one of the things he said is that that's true, that we see in our culture, black men are noticed more. The people who kind of rise to the top are treated like they're different in some way, like they're superhuman. He pointed to Superfly, that iconic 1972 film.
0: This dude is bad, and he ain't just fly. He's super fly, yeah, super fly. When it comes to women, they come to him, but it's still not enough.
19: Or he said they've also been kind of treated as like animals. And so when you... He talked about LeBron James, for example, and how LeBron James, people don't talk about him as just like a man who works hard. They talk about him as like almost like a beast, like just like a different kind of physical specimen, where his masculinity is kind of like put forward in a way that you don't see with white athletes or white entertainers.
11: Mm-hmm. But what about this point that he made, which I mean, it definitely resonated with me, which is that... African-American parents are invested in normative gender standards because of the way blackness has been treated as an abnormality. I mean, I think the same can be said for Latino parents, that, you know, you want to be very rigidly whatever you're supposed to be in society, so that people don't look at you like you're different or treat you like you're different or discriminated against you. You know, I think there's something to be said for that.
19: I think that kind of gets into a point he made about respectability politics and sort of like dressing in a way and performing sort of social roles in a way that's very conservative. So one of the examples he talked about was at Morehouse,
10: Morehouse? Morehouse is this very old, very bougie, historically black college that is all men. Martin Luther King went there. A bunch of very famous black people went there. Anyway, sorry.
19: Right. Mm-hmm. So there is a history and kind of like a pedigree that goes with Morehouse.
10: The Morehouse man, yep.
19: And I think respectability politics has often been kind of associated with Morehouse. But what he was saying is that, historically speaking, black men at Morehouse get kind of policed in two directions. So there's like rules against wearing sagging pants and doing the whole like low hat grills, which he described as sort of the what looks like the ultra masculine kind of expressions of gender.
11: And to Jean's point, that's a racially coded expression of masculinity
10: in a different way than a suit and a tie.
19: Right, exactly. But then on the other side of that, there's also people have gotten in trouble for wearing high heels or for kind of any sort of public expression of queerness.
10: So there's like a class thing here and a gender thing here.
19: Exactly.
11: Mm-hmm. We haven't really answered the question. I mean, we've complicated things here. What should this foster parent do? Let his kid paint his nails knowing all this, or say, no, we're not going to do that from here on out?
19: Well, I think kind of broadly, the advice for these parents is sort of the same advice we would give to any parents raising kids from a different kind of racial or cultural background,
10: maybe,
19: which is that
10: brown people.
19: Right, you need to surround this kid with black people who can show different gender expressions. And then in addition to the people around you, it's also a matter of the media that you're consuming. So there's nothing wrong with having him paint his nails and watching Frozen, but Frozen is also a movie with very few black people in it.
11: That was the first thing I thought. Yeah.
19: Right. So,
11: not because it's a girls' movie.
10: Right.
19: Exactly. So maybe it's, and this is, again, it's a hard thing to do because there aren't as many movies with black characters and a wide expression of black characters, but it's about finding age-appropriate black media to expose this kid to and have him kind of grow up with.
10: Thank you, Leah.
19: Thanks, guys.
10: So, Shireen,
11: mm-hmm.
10: took on this last question.
11: Yep.
10: All right, fill me in. What's it about?
11: All right, this one is near and dear to my heart, a subject that I love. It's from a mother in New Mexico. Her name is Jeanette. Mm-hmm. She wants her daughter to speak both Spanish and English fluently.
10: Mm-hmm. Okay, wait, real quick. Yes. Which languages do you speak, Shireen?
11: I speak Spanish and English, but I'm a receptive bilingual, which you're going to learn what that means.
10: That was a fast. Okay, all right.
11: Because I asked an expert to help me out with this question. Her name is Giuliana Melzi, and she researches language development amongst Latinx kids in the U.S., mm-hmm. and she's raising her own daughter to be bilingual. She's originally from Peru, and she lives in New York City.
2: Okay.
3: I am a faculty member at New York University. I'm an associate professor of applied psychology.
11: All right, I'm going to read you the question. Here we go. It's from Jeanette. My husband and I are trying to raise our daughter in a bilingual environment. I speak primarily Spanish to her while we're in the home, which my husband supports and encourages.
22: However, when we are around people who don't understand Spanish, my husband thinks it's not polite to speak in a language which they don't understand. My worry is that if our child only hears Spanish in the home, she may think it's something to be ashamed about. She might think it's not as good as English.
11: How can we encourage her language development and preserve her heritage while also balancing social norms? Big question.
3: Good question.
11: First thing that I was curious about was this idea of raising a child in a bilingual environment. What does that mean to you?
3: For me, it means that you are supporting the development of both languages so that ultimately the child will be able to communicate and function in two languages. But I think you're also tapping a little bit on the connection between language and culture. So raising a child in a bilingual environment also means developing their biculturalism.
11: And how do you do that in a country where the dominant language is English?
3: Yes, and I think also we have to take a broader perspective, because it's not only that the main language is English, but English is a very cool language worldwide. And so it has higher status than Spanish, and children are very attuned to that. When children see that certain languages have a lower status, they have less motivation to learn that language and to continue using that language.
11: And when does that happen? When they go to school?
3: I would venture to say that very early on. A true anecdote, my daughter, when she started school, and we are raising our daughter bilingually as well, when she started kindergarten, she went through a phase of not wanting to use Spanish when we got into the elevator and there were other people there who she guessed did not speak Spanish. And she was five.
11: So how did you push back on that with your own daughter?
3: So I continued speaking Spanish, and it so happened that around that time, she started her fascination with Shakira. was supported by the home environment. I started playing a lot of Shakira. She resonated with Shakira a lot, and I encouraged that, and so she outgrew it.
11: Oh, yeah. That's fantastic. So Shakira actually made Spanish cool for her and gave it that cool factor that you were talking about.
3: Yes.
11: So to answer this woman's question, she says here that her husband thinks it's not polite to speak in Spanish out in public when there are people around who don't understand Spanish. How would you respond to her husband?
3: I think that he's being socially aware, and I support that. I will tell you what I do, and I think that it works for us. So if we are outside in the street walking, we speak Spanish to our daughter only. If we go into a space where we are having a group gathering and there are people there that speak only English, let's imagine, and I want to say something to my daughter for her to do, so bring me the plate that's in the on the table, I would say that in Spanish. But if I want to communicate with a larger group of people, then I would use the common language, and that common language is English in that particular context. If you have been raising your child to identify you with a language, the moment that you start speaking in that other language, which is English, the child won't have the same need to communicate with you in the home language. And so then eventually that child will turn to what we call a receptive bilingual. She will understand the language, but she won't use it.
11: That's me. That's how I was raised.
3: It's very common.
11: Completely.
3: It's very common. The research actually shows that around preschool, what is most predictive of children's bilingual abilities is going to be how much they use that language. So creating opportunities for the child to be able to use that home language with peers, building play groups is critical.
11: So it's not just about speaking to your child in the home or even speaking to your child one-on-one in public. It's about also encouraging your child to speak to other people that maybe they're not related to in the quote-unquote home language.
3: Language is contextual, right? So certain vocabulary words are going to appear in certain contexts more than others. So in order for the child to develop linguistic skills, strong, well-developed linguistic skills, they need to be able to see that language in diverse contexts. Only speaking the language in the home, it's good, and I applaud that, but it's not going to be sufficient.
11: And what does it mean to be truly bilingual?
3: That's the $1 million question. I can tell you what bilingual is not.
11: Tell me that.
3: Yes. So a bilingual is not two monolinguals put together, right? I think that when we talk about bilingual children, we have this idealized idea that you're going to be able to function exactly the same in both languages.
11: Right.
3: And that doesn't exist.
11: Okay.
3: I mean, not really.
11: Well, that makes me feel better.
3: We have this idealized picture of what a bilingual is, and I think we try to meet that ideal, and it doesn't exist. If you're functional in two languages, you're bilingual.
11: Big thanks to Giuliana Melzi, an expert in bilingualism and an associate professor of applied psychology at NYU. Cue Shakira.
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10: This rerun was produced by Xavier Lopez. It was edited by Dalia Mortada, and our engineer was Robert Rodriguez. As for me, I'm Gene Demby, and as for you, well, you are listening to NPR.
18: 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Stand up! The dynamic husband and wife duo, Raphael and Whitney, are coming home with that neo-soul gospel and R&B style after rocking the Grammy Awards, BET Awards, and the Super Bowl. And with the grace like Alicia Keys, Babyface, and John Legend. Showtime 5:30. Pull up early, because the house will be packed. And yeah, we raising the roof on this one.
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5: 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I'm Marielle Segarra.
23: When Vivian, too, first got financially naked in front of her partner, it was out of desperation. She and her roommate had moved into a roach-infested apartment in New York City.
24: These roaches were getting into everything. They were in our clothes. They were crawling all over our food. One of them died in our ice tray. Ultimately, we had to pay $8,000 in total, so for her, for me, to break our lease. And that was all of the money that I had saved after a year of working. And I had nothing left.
23: So she temporarily moved into her then-boyfriend, now-husband's apartment.
24: And I had to sit him down, and I had to be like, I have no money. I am broke. I don't have any debt. This is how much I spend every month. I have nothing. I cannot afford to pay you rent. I don't know what to do. I have to get out of this apartment.
25: How long have y'all been seeing each other?
24: Oh, 30 days.
25: Oh my God.
24: 30 days.
25: Like, no.
24: Terrible timing.
23: At the time, Vivian was working on Wall Street. Now she's a financial educator. And she says, while this was terrible timing,
24: it did lead to a very open conversation around our finances. And I think that's something that I really encourage couples to do, is to ensure that you're having these really brutally honest conversations sooner rather than later.
23: She calls that getting financially naked, because when you decide to spend your life with someone, you're likely getting naked in every other way. Physically, emotionally, spiritually, politically. She says you should be talking that openly about money, too. You need to know the basics about each other's finances.
24: What you make, what you have, what you owe, and what you spend.
23: And to understand this person's goals around money, what they value, what they think is worth spending money on.
24: It is insane to me that people think love is enough. Love is not. You need to actually know that you can build with this person.
23: Now, you don't necessarily have to bear it all after the first date or after 30 days like Vivian did. You can break this down into steps using some of the common relationship stages as checkpoints. Vivian walks through those steps in her book, Well Endowed, and she shares them with us on this episode of Life Kit. Do you think that it's advisable to get financially naked while you're actually naked?
24: I think this might be a clothing required conversation at first, just because it's a very vulnerable conversation. As fun and, you know, silly as it sounds to be able to do this as like pillow talk, like I think it's a lot more effective if you're both focused. And I do think money talk scares a lot of couples, and I don't think it should have to. You can start money talk on the very first date. If enough money for your rest of your life fell into your lap tomorrow, what would you do for work? Would you still work? If I gave you $100,000 to plan a perfect 2-week vacation, what would that look like? Somebody who wants to go climb Mount Everest and someone who wants to go to the Maldives and lay on a beach for 2 weeks, these are two very different people.
23: Mm-hmm.
24: I think that having those fun money conversations early on makes it easier to be like, how much do you make? Because we're planning on moving in together. I need to know what the rent can be.
23: You've started with the casual dating side, which is like first date, second date, third date, anything actually right before you become maybe exclusive or committed to each other.
24: Yeah.
23: And in that realm, you're thinking mainly kind of fun discussion questions, but also you say in the book, you can discuss things like, what do you do for a living, obviously? How do you like to spend your time? What are your general career or school plans or goals?
24: Yeah. You want to be able to know what somebody's ambitions are. You want to be able to know what their 10-year plan is. Someone who's like, oh, I'm planning on going to grad school in California when you two currently live in New York. Are you ready to do that? Are you ready to move to California? Someone who says, oh, I would like to become a, you know, mogul of some sort in media or in business. You know they're going to be grinding. Are you cool with having less time for the two of you? Getting an understanding of what somebody's happily ever after looks like is very telling.
23: All right, takeaway one. You're in the early stages of dating. Exciting. Don't worry about diving too deep on finances here, but ask some basic questions like, what do they do for work? How do they like to spend their time? What are their career goals? You can also ask each other fun questions like, if you had unlimited money to plan a 2-week vacation, where would you go? What would it look like? Or if you were handed $1 million tomorrow, what would you do with it? And this doesn't have to feel like an interrogation. It's just a chance to know each other over time. When you're defining the relationship and you're saying like, we're going to get more serious, and very often that means becoming monogamous exclusive, what might you talk about before that, or when you're considering that?
24: I think there's some things to be said about having a conversation of like, oh, like, what are your dreams for your career? Like, do you want to buy a home? Do you want to live here forever? Are you planning on moving back to your hometown? These are money conversations that'll help guide the trajectory of your relationship, just to make sure that you're on the same financial page. I'm not someone who is like, you have to, you know, date someone who is really rich. You have to date someone who has no debt. That's not true. But you have to date someone who values a dollar the same way you do. My girlfriend has this phrase, and she's like hilarious, that dating is actually short for data.
23: Mm.
24: And that is your data collection period. So we are collecting data about this person. How do they spend their money? How do they spend their time? If you know that they are, you know, in a job where they don't make that much money, but every single weekend they're out blowing money on designer stuff. One, where is that money coming from? Or two, do they just have like crazy credit card debt? Mm-hmm. Both of which you probably need answers to. This data collection period is really when you can be smart and learn something about this person and decide if they're going to fit into your life and are there changes you're willing to make so that you can fit into theirs.
1: Yeah, and you say in the book some other things to discuss at this point are how each of you sees yourself with money. Like, do you see yourself as more of a spender or a saver? Or another way of putting that is, like, are you into luxury? Are you more frugal with your money? Like, when is it worth it to spend money? What is your luxury, right? Versus where do you want to save?
24: Yeah.
1: And also you say, like, you can talk about how you're doing with your savings and your debt. Bringing that up, do you think that it helps to kind of say, here's my situation, and then let the other person share theirs?
24: Yes. I think if you go into a conversation and you're like, tell me something, it feels like an interrogation versus offering something up. It almost feels like an olive branch. Like, you are offering something, you are bringing something to the table, you are bringing new information, and allow them to reciprocate. In the same way that, you know, relationship counselors teach people in marriages to use I statements instead of you statements, it's the same thing.
1: Yeah.
24: Instead of being like, how much debt do you have? It's easier to be like, oh, by the way, I just wanted to let you know I may be on a little bit of a tighter budget next month because I'm making a large payment to my student loan or on my credit card. I have this much in debt and I'm hoping to have it paid off by XYZ date. Now they know what your financial situation is in that regard, but also you have a plan, you're going to make it happen, and you know, it's not going to necessarily negatively impact your relationship together.
1: Now, what if you share that and they're like, oh, okay, cool. And then they don't say anything about their debt.
24: I think at that point, you can then ask, because you've now offered something, you can say, by the way, do you have any credit card debt?
1: Yeah.
24: Or even something even better would be like, are there any months coming up that you might be, you know, feeling a little bit more tight financially that we should keep in mind together?
1: Mm-hmm. I can also imagine being like, things are going to be a little tight for me because I'm making this debt payment. But I was thinking, this could actually be a good time for us to talk about our finances.
24: Yeah.
1: Would you be open to that? To talking about how much debt each of us has and what kind of savings we have?
24: Yes, 100%. And I also will say, I get a lot of DMs from people that are like, I've brought it up and my partner is super, super resistant to talking about money. To me, that would have been a red flag. Like, yeah. I cannot be with this person. Because if we can't talk about money, how are we going to talk about raising a family?
1: Yeah.
24: How are we going to talk about buying a home? How are we going to be able to talk about buying a new car? How are we going to talk about any of this stuff?
1: Takeaway two, you've gone from casual dating to commitment, whatever that means for you. You're spending more time together, sharing a lot of meals and day-to-day activities, maybe planning joint adventures. This is a good moment to get more specific. Do either of you have debt? How much? How do you spend your money? How much do you make? These are questions you'll absolutely want to ask and answer before you move in together.
24: I think if you haven't had any money conversations up until this point, this is a really good, like, true up moment where you can get them all out, because this is now a point where you can no longer lie. When you go submit your information for a rental application, you actually have to show bank statements. You actually have to show proof of employment. You have to show proof of income. And so it's a really good time to talk about what you make, what you have, so assets, what you owe in terms of debt, and then what your expenses are every single month. That's the four square. It's what you make, what you have, what you owe, and what you spend. If you can talk about those four categories before moving in together, you should be in a good spot. And frankly, it'll make other conversations a lot easier.
1: Now, what might come up in this conversation that could make someone say, halt, I don't want to move in together, or I don't want to date you anymore?
24: For some people, high levels of credit card debt, that's going to be a burden on your relationship. This is also where you maybe find out that their spending every single month is vastly beyond their means. That's scary. You could find out that they have a family situation where they're being supported by their family, but that means there's puppet strings and caveats associated with everything. Maybe you don't want to be a part of that. Maybe you find out that they make a lot more or a lot less. you know, this is something that you would probably find out more throughout the relationship versus just during the move-in period. But like, if they're really controlling using that money, if you don't have a lot of it, or maybe they make so much less money than you anticipated that you're not necessarily feeling like you need to support their lifestyle, but like they can't even keep up with yours. I think these are all things to consider. For me, I am, you know, very confident in saying that like money does factor into my ability to see a life with someone.
23: Vivian, let's talk about marriage. What conversations about money do you need to have when you get engaged?
24: Well, I think if you're already engaged, you should be having all of those conversations we just discussed. But one thing that I really encourage people to try and avoid is any sort of financial infidelity. And people are like, what does that even mean? Financial infidelity is like when you make purchases and deliberately hide them, or you have some sort of debt that you are keeping from your partner, or you are, you know, even like when they show like in like TV dramas or movies or whatever, it's like the wife goes out and she like spends $5,000 on a shopping spree and then like hides the shoes in the closet. I actually think that's a really, really unhealthy thing to portray as normal. We absolutely should not be normalizing lying to our partners. I'm not saying that she shouldn't get to go out and buy shoes. I'm saying it shouldn't have to be a secret.
23: Yeah.
24: We shouldn't be hiding bank accounts. We shouldn't be hiding credit cards. It should all be out on the open and everybody should just be okay with it. And if they're not, that's a conversation you need to have.
23: When you are thinking about splitting your money or combining some part of your money, I mean, a lot of people don't even know where to begin with that. Do you create a joint checking account and savings account? Do you keep your own separate ones?
24: I like a yours, mine, and ours strategy and getting those numbers out in the open. So yours, mine, and ours is you have your money, I have my money, and then we agree to put in a percentage into a joint account consistently to help fund our expenses together. But also it means if I find out that like you are behind on your retirement, let's come up with a strategy so that we can help fix that. That doesn't necessarily mean I just automatically pay more for stuff, but maybe it does mean for a temporary period of time, you are putting more towards that one goal and we are pausing on another goal. What I don't want to have happen is you agree to pay for all of my debt and then 2 weeks after the debt's paid for, I'm filing for divorce. That leads to a lot of resentment. You are not your partner's savior. Your partner needs to save themselves for you, for your relationship. And that's why I think it's really important to have chosen a partner who has a plan to get to where they want to be versus someone who's like helpless. I think there's a difference between dating someone with $10,000 of credit card debt versus dating someone who has $10,000 of credit card and a plan to pay it off.
23: Takeaway three, you've decided to get married. Congratulations. A couple things to keep in mind. Vivian says you and your partner should not be hiding financial information from each other. If you made a big purchase, you should be able to tell them, even if they don't agree with it or it doesn't match their priorities. If you have debt that you haven't told them about, you need to. Also, think about how you're going to split your money and seriously consider a yours, mine, and ours strategy. Of course, the money conversation shouldn't stop after you get married.
24: I think this is constantly just like goal setting. How big do we want our family to be? What's that going to cost? Where would we like to live long term? What does that look like? If you say, I want to have two kids, but then you only end up having one, that changes the calculus. Or say you have a pet, but then all of a sudden that pet, you know, has consistent health problems. That also changes the money calculus. Maybe it's, I wanted to retire here, but since my parents are also aging, maybe we consider moving here ahead of their retirement. That changes the calculus. So I think it's just constantly having this conversation. A money conversation is not a one and done. You don't get to do it and just be done with it. It's something that you have to have throughout the course of your life.
23: Yeah. And it occurs to me too that flexibility is an important thing to assess here. When situations change, when you're with your partner, do you find them to be flexible in how they problem solve or rigid? You know, like, well, you said this, so we're doing this.
24: Yeah.
23: Like if you have an aging parent who has dementia and like you need to be there to help them, are they going to see that as a huge burden and treat you badly because of it? Because it's not their parent?
24: Exactly.
23: Or are they the kind of person who's like, no, your burdens are mine too. We've agreed to be a we.
24: I think at the end of the day, this is just a conversation around, are you a good partner? Is your partner a good partner? And do you make a good pair?
23: Vivian, thank you so much for coming on the show.
24: Thank you so much for having me.
23: All right, time for a recap. Takeaway one, in the early stages of dating, don't worry about diving too deep on finances, but do ask basic questions like what do they do for work, how do they like to spend their time, and what are their career goals? You can also use fun prompts like, if you were handed $1 million tomorrow, what would you do with it? Takeaway two, you've gone from casual dating to commitment. Now's the time to start sharing things like, do either of you have debt? How much? How do you spend your money? How much money do you make? How much do you each have in savings or investments? Those are questions you'll absolutely want to ask and answer before you move in together. And takeaway three, before you get married, Vivian says you and your partner should not be hiding financial information from each other. Also, think about how you're going to split your money and seriously consider a yours, mine, and ours strategy. And keep the conversations going once you tie the knot. Life will throw you curveballs. An unexpected third child, an illness in the family, a huge job opportunity in a new city. These all have financial implications, and hopefully

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